0: 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In Memphis, 72 degrees.
1: This is Fresh Air. I'm Tanya Mosley, and my guest today is Laverne Cox. Chances are, you met her the way most of the world did, a transgender woman in prison, doing hair and fighting for her right to gender-affirming care in the Netflix series Orange is the New Black.
2: Listen, Doc, I need my dosage. I've given 5 years, $80,000, and my freedom for this. I'm finally who I'm supposed to be. Do you understand? I can't go back.
3: Look, I'd like to help you. Unfortunately, you have elevated levels of AST and ALT, which could mean liver damage.
2: That's bull. That could mean anything.
3: We're going to take you off your hormones entirely.
2: What?
3: Until we can schedule an ultrasound, get a clean read.
2: But that could take months.
3: I can offer you an antidepressant.
1: That's Laverne Cox as Sophia Burset in 2014. The role made her the first openly transgender person nominated for a Primetime Emmy in an acting category and put her on the cover of Time magazine next to the words, "The Transgender Tipping Point." For a decade now, she's been one of the most visible trans women in America. But the woman on that magazine cover was carrying things she'd never told anyone, not even her therapist. She's written a new memoir titled Transcendent, and it arrives at a moment when her right to simply exist is being debated in state houses across the country. But the book makes clear that for Cox, none of this is new. Long before she had the words for it, she was bullied for who she was. Her very existence, as she writes, was an affront to the order of things. And she's been fighting for the right to simply be her entire life. Laverne Cox, welcome to Fresh Air. It's such an honor to have you.
2: Thank you so much for having me. I have not heard, it's rare that I just hear the clip from Orange, and it's been so long. And I, gosh, it brings back memories. And it's really, what's interesting is even for actors out there, often when I watch a scene that I've done, it's hard for me to have distance. I immediately am in the character again, and I'm in the emotion of the scene, and so I'm immediately like feeling what I was feeling when we shot this. This is 2012 that we shot it, so it was funny. I was just like,
1: "Yeah, made you laugh? Why did it make you laugh?"
2: No, at the end, yeah. When I mean, the writing is so fantastic. Maybe I can offer you an antidepressant. It's hilarious.

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0: 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In Mid-South area weather, a flood warning for the Loosahatchee River at Arlington, including the city of Arlington, until tomorrow morning. The National Weather Service has issued a flood warning for Fayette County, Tennessee, and Shelby County in Tennessee, ending at 8:13 a.m. tomorrow. Tonight, partly cloudy with a low around 66. Showers and thunderstorms possible. Tomorrow, mostly sunny with a high near 84. In Memphis, cloudy and 72, Jackson, cloudy. 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
1: At the beginning of May, Secretary Kennedy appeared at a summit on over-medicalization, and the thesis of the entire day was overuse of SSRIs.
2: I'm Michael Barbaro. That's coming up on The Daily from The New York Times.
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5: Live from NPR News in Washington, I'm Ryland Barton. Vice President J.D. Vance returned to Washington today after negotiations with Iranian officials in Switzerland to end the war started by the U.S. and Israel. Vance says Iran agreed to allow in U.N. nuclear inspectors, but a spokesperson for Iran's foreign ministry told a state news agency that Iran has made no new commitments for inspections. NPR's Franco Ordonez has more.
6: The potential for this happening is a big deal. I mean, one of the challenges has been that no one, or at least no one in the international community, has had basically a good grasp of Iran's nuclear activity. Vance says they're having active conversations with inspectors from the UN's International Atomic Energy Agency. What's particularly interesting is that these same UN inspectors were a big part of President Obama's nuclear deal with Iran, the one that Trump ended and continues to criticize as weak.
5: NPR's Franco Ordonez reporting. The Senate has passed the largest housing affordability bill in decades. NPR's Stephen Bisaha says the 21st Century Road to Housing Act passed with bipartisan support.
7: Before passing 85-5, the bill's co-sponsor, Republican Senator Tim Scott, said the bill is meant to boost the country's housing supply.
8: When you put more housing supply on the market, more people have a chance to become a first-time home buyer.
7: The bill does not order the construction of new homes. That's up to the private sector. Instead, Scott says the legislation is meant to encourage home builders by reforming parts of the permitting process.
8: When you cut red tape, you actually reduce the cost of housing.
7: The bill also bans institutional investors from buying up large numbers of single-family homes. It now heads to the House of Representatives. Stephen Bisaha, NPR News.
5: The former mayor of Manchester, England, Andy Burnham, may soon replace British Prime Minister Keir Starmer, who today announced his resignation. Burnham would be the UK's seventh leader in the decade since the British voted to exit the European Union, NPR's Lauren Freyer reports.
9: Rome is saved.
10: Rome is saved, one lawmaker yelled, poking fun at the high expectations facing Andy Burnham as he was sworn into Parliament.
11: I swear by Almighty God.
10: With the aim of becoming the next prime minister. 10 years ago, Britons voted for Brexit, which ultimately shrank their economy and contributed to this revolving door of prime ministers. If the ruling centre-left Labour Party does choose Burnham, it's a change of personality more than policy. He and Starmer share the same party platform. Another contender, former UK Health Secretary Wes Streeting, has thrown his support behind Burnham, who could run uncontested and become prime minister by late July. Lauren Freyer, NPR News, London.
5: Former U.S. Federal Reserve Chair Alan Greenspan has died at the age of 100. He led the Fed for 18 and a half years, presiding over an era of growth. This is NPR. The National Guard is patrolling the reflecting pool in Washington, D.C. Contractors have been using chemicals to combat algae and are trying to address peeling American flag blue paint liner, which the administration added ahead of the country's 250th birthday celebrations. Trump claims there have been multiple arrests for damage to the pool's liner. He blamed the issues on, quote, sick, deranged people, but hasn't substantiated those claims. He says the pool might need draining again for repairs. Tiny transforming robots landed on the moon. NPR's Regina Barber reports on these companions to the first successful lunar mission from Japan.
12: A tiny sphere the size of a baseball and only half a pound in weight cracked down the center to transform

0: planetary scientist who didn't work on this program. He was thoroughly impressed and said redundancy was a huge benefit. Wien said in the future we could be seeing these rovers exploring other planets and even asteroids. Regina Barber, NPR News.
1: The Transportation Security Administration says there's been an uptick in international travelers discovering and trying to smuggle ranch dressing in their carry-on bags after visiting for the World Cup. The agency cheered on the diplomacy and advised the superior condiment should be checked on the way home. This is NPR.
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3: From the New York Times, I'm Michael Barbaro. This is The Daily. In his latest public health crusade, Robert F. Kennedy Jr. is asking why millions of Americans have been taking psychiatric drugs for far longer than ever intended.
4: I have been on Zoloft since I was 8 years old.
5: I've continuously been on antidepressants 27 years.
6: I've been on Luvox 30 years.
5: I've been on them longer than I've not been on them.
3: In the process, he's highlighting an open secret in medicine, that doctors are much better at starting drug treatments than at stopping them.
4: I was told to take it daily, and I never questioned that.
7: I don't really think I even asked or thought about how long I would be on it.
8: I did not know that I was going to be on them for the rest of my life.
3: And that patients who want to end their treatment are increasingly taking matters into their own hands.
4: All of a sudden, I felt so strongly that my brain was like, you need to get off this medication.
3: Today, Ellen Berry takes us inside the growing movement to de-prescribe. It's Monday, June 22nd. Ellen, nice to have you on the show.
9: Thank you for having me.
3: Let me just start by asking how you came to this topic of deprescribing. And for the uninitiated, can you just define that phrase?
9: Deprescribing is the art and science of carefully tapering off a psychiatric medication or reducing a psychiatric medication. I first heard the term really from patient groups. There has long been a sort of a subculture of people who talk to each other on the internet about being harmed by medication or feeling that their medication isn't working anymore, who sort of compare notes on how to get off them. And those communities, that's nothing new. They've been out there for decades, really since the early days of social media. But what's new is that this group, largely of patients, now has a seat at the table as federal health policy is developed. And that's because of RFK Jr. Secretary Kennedy made it clear during his confirmation hearings that one of the things he was looking at would be curbing the use of psychiatric medications in the U.S.
10: 15% of American youth are now on Adderall or some other ADHD medication.
9: He talked specifically about antidepressants in those hearings, that these medications were sort of dependence forming, that we prescribed them too freely.
10: Even higher percentages are on SSRIs and benzos. We are not just over-medicating our children, we're over-medicating our entire population.
9: And what he was talking about was the most widely used category of psychiatric medications, SSRIs. SSRIs are used by probably around 35 million American adults. These are selective serotonin reuptake inhibitors like Prozac or Zoloft or Lexapro. They're considered so safe to prescribe that overwhelmingly they're prescribed by family doctors or GPs rather than psychiatrists.
3: Mm-hmm.
9: And they're used for sort of an ever expanding array of different problems, not just for depression, but also for all kinds of anxiety disorders, obsessive compulsive disorder, social anxiety, PTSD. And that list, you know, has just

0: continued to get longer.
1: Right. And here he is assailing and questioning the most widely used medication in basically all of mental health.
0: Right. So after the confirmation hearings at the beginning of 2025, I think we were all watching closely to see what was he actually planning to do. Mm-hmm. And at the beginning of May, Secretary Kennedy appeared at a summit on over-medicalization that was held by the Maha Institute and Inner Compass Initiative, which is a support organization for people going off mental health medications. The thesis of the entire day was overuse of SSRIs. And at the end of that day, he announced a set of regulatory changes that all kind of aimed to encourage clinicians to help patients get off SSRIs.
1: So he's beginning to articulate a kind of federal regulatory vision for deprescription. What specifically is he proposing?
0: He sent a Dear Colleague letter, which is direct communication to hospitals and doctors. And the Dear Colleague letter essentially said, don't default to using medication for depression and anxiety. Look at other modes of treatment. And we know that lots of things are effective treatments for depression and anxiety. Psychotherapy is probably the number one alternate mode, but also sleep and exercise and diet and lots of other things. Mm-hmm. So that is sort of common sense advice. It wasn't controversial.
1: And just to be clear, he's not a doctor, RFK Jr., but he's basically writing a letter to colleagues in the world of public health and the medical community.
0: Correct. And then he introduced a billing code that would allow Medicare and Medicaid providers to be reimbursed for helping patients get off medications.
1: And why is that important?
0: It's important because it can be complicated and time-consuming to help people quit a psychiatric medication, especially if they've been taking it for a long time or they're taking a complicated cocktail of four or five psychiatric medications. It takes a lot of time, and usually psychiatrists are reimbursed for 15-minute med checks every month. That's just not enough time. And another thing he set in motion is what's called a technical expert panel to develop guidelines for tapering off SSRIs. And this panel would create a new set of recommendations for healthcare providers on how best to do this.
1: Ellen, what's the reaction to these proposals, to this speech from the Secretary of Health and Human Services, from the world of medical experts out there?
0: Yeah, I was really curious about that. And when I reached out to them, I think there was a degree of alarm that they had somehow been excluded from this process. And I had an opportunity to find out a little bit more about that because the American Psychiatric Association held its annual meeting 10 days later. And what I found was kind of twofold. Some people that I talked to were worried that this was just the first step in a much more ambitious plan on the side of Secretary Kennedy that would lead to a bigger discrediting of psychiatric treatments. So a lot of doctors who I interviewed in the hallways outside sessions at the APA said that SSRIs are the foundation of their practice, that they are so safe, that they've been using them for so many years, and that they turn people's lives around. They make the difference between being able to get up in the morning and get dressed and get to work and not being able to do those things. So a lot of them were kind of passionate about saying what they have seen with patients. And there was a second big takeaway that I had from this gathering, which is that a substantial number of doctors there agreed that this is an area where we could do a lot better. That is, training of psychiatrists focuses a great deal on putting people on medications, but much less on what it means to take them off and what a challenge it can be. And a number of people I interviewed expressed frustration over that. In one of the panels that I attended, a doctor, Ronald Winchell from Columbia University School of Medicine, said that when he looked back at his long career, one of the things that he most regretted is not taking patients off medications until later than he should have. that is hesitating for various reasons, even when he thought that the medication was no longer needed or no longer effective. And there was a number of panels on deprescribing different classes of medications. There was a new deprescribing handbook, and it was selling a lot downstairs in the exhibition hall. And in conversations with doctors, a number of them acknowledged that this is an area where we could do a lot better at supporting patients.
1: So what does the research tell us about long-term use of SSRIs?
0: The reality is that there isn't all that much research on that.
1: Huh.
0: And I think when SSRIs were first introduced in the 1980s, it wasn't anticipated that people would be taking them for years and years. The clinical guidelines say once someone's symptoms are in remission, that you should discontinue the medication after 6, 9, 12 months and just go back off. But I think we see in reality that for a lot of people, that's just not happening. So one study found that the median duration of treatment with an SSRI is 5 years. And for many, it's a lot longer than that. So as this deprescribing project gets off the ground, it's involving both establishment mainstream psychiatry and patients who are saying, how long are we supposed to be on these things? And why haven't we been having these conversations with our doctors the whole time?
1: We'll be right back.
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1: This is The Daily. I'm Michael Barbaro. Back to my conversation with Ellen Berry about the growing movement to get Americans off antidepressants. Ellen, I want to turn to this world of patients who have been eager for this deprescription conversation to reach the point that it now has, where the federal government is broaching it and medical experts are now joining the conversation.
0: Well, you know, whenever I write about this subject, we really get inundated with personal stories. And people have different reasons for wanting to get off a medication.
11: So I thought, like, if I get off the antidepressants, I can see what life is without this numbness.
0: Sometimes they feel like their emotions have been kind of muffled.
12: I wasn't having these anxious thoughts, but I also wasn't experiencing like as much high good emotions either.
13: There was like delayed sexual side effects.
0: Sometimes they have side effects. Sometimes they feel that the medication just isn't working anymore.
14: Maybe it's the classic thing. Oh, I feel great. I must not need my medication anymore.
15: By then I had been on the medication for about 25 years. And I was just curious, what would my life be like without this?
0: And I've heard from a lot of people who said, you know, I started taking this medication when I was a teenager, and maybe that's what I needed to get through that period. But now many years have passed and I've entered adulthood not exactly knowing who I was.
1: Right. Who you would be without those drugs.
0: Exactly.
11: It's FOMO. It's like, what am I missing out on? I want to live in real life. I don't want to live in black and white. I want to live in color, you know?
0: And I think some people work with their doctors in getting off or tapering a medication, and some people don't.
16: I went in and they were like, hey, you want a refill of your Zoloft? And I was like, yes, I guess if I still need to be on it. And they were like, cool.
0: A lot of the people we hear from say this conversation about how to get off isn't happening with their doctor, or if it is happening, it isn't satisfying. And in some cases, people just lose trust in their doctor if they think that the medication that they've been prescribed is making them worse.
16: I'll be honest. I, at this point, because I've been dismissed about everything else, I was like, I don't trust these people. I can make my own health decisions. I use Dr. Google and I look at forums on Reddit and stuff like that. And people are like, if you do cold turkey, it can really destabilize you a little bit.
0: So the kind of subculture around tapering and withdrawing from medications has been out there since the early days of social media. One example is a site called Surviving Antidepressants. And what you would find there is people exchanging their withdrawal protocols, and it got incredibly technical.
1: And that's presumably to avoid the side effects of abruptly taking yourself off of one of these drugs.
0: Yeah. The side effects that you most often hear about are vertigo, nausea, or flu-like symptoms.
14: I completely stopped sleeping.
0: Insomnia, something that they call brain zaps, which are like a twinge or a sense of a feeling of a sort of a shock-like sensation in the brain.
15: Wow. It's like this kind of thing.
0: And there's some portion of people who describe the process of withdrawal as really intolerable, like jumping out of their skin. And it is its own kind of debilitating crisis. But what doctors generally say is that for most people, these symptoms really only last for a few weeks. And then if after that, you're feeling dramatic mood changes, you might be experiencing a relapse.
1: Essentially, the conditions that may have prompted you to first go on these drugs.
0: Yes. That's certainly the view from within medicine, that one of the reasons that you need supervision if you're doing something like this is just to guard against the possibility of a relapse.
1: Well, and here I want to acknowledge that the conversation that RFK is trying to have and that we're having here is not theoretical for me anyway. And here I'm going to shake my Lexapro. I've been on Lexapro as an anti-anxiety medication for at least a decade. And I've not really been asked to think about how long I should be on it. And now suddenly having this conversation with you is making me ask that question. How long am I supposed to be on it? What would happen if I stopped taking it? Would all the white noise of anxiety that made me want to go on Lexapro, would that return? Or 10 years later, have I outgrown that and I just don't know it because I've never tried to taper myself off this to find out who I would be if I weren't me on Lexapro? I mean, it's not a simple question.
0: I hear so many people asking that kind of question, like, is there some authentic self that I want to go back to?
1: Right.
0: You know, what would life look like if I took this medication away? I just think that question is percolating. And I feel like what's a little bit more complicated is if you think it works for you, you become sort of, I don't know, psychologically attached to them.
1: Me, I don't know that I've ever gotten far enough along in the conversation with myself to stop. But I wonder now, but now I'm asking myself the question of, are we all infantilizing ourselves in the face of medicine. Should I be asking this question myself? Why should I be waiting for a doctor to ask it? It's getting a little existential now.
0: Mm-hmm. I mean, some people have multiple remissions. And what I hear from physicians is if you've had like 3 episodes of depression, then you probably are going to take an SSRI for indefinitely as a maintenance treatment. Mm. And if it's fewer than 3, then no, then you should try to get off if you want. But I don't think there's a lot of energy around having that conversation.
1: Right. I mean, we're talking about deprescription here because that's the conversation that RFK Jr. and those around him want us to be having. But there's also a possibility that people are going to hear this conversation and instead of just deprescription, they're going to hear, maybe I shouldn't ever get a prescription. And I wonder if that's a risk that RFK Jr. and the medical experts who are now joining him in this conversation are thinking about.
0: I mean, I think if you look at the numbers, white people take antidepressants at a rate that is twice as high as any other racial category and like 5 times as high as Asian people. So there's just a huge discrepancy. Some groups take these a lot. Some groups really don't have much access.
1: In other words, because of the demographics of who takes these mental health drugs, there are plenty of people who perhaps could benefit from them who have never been introduced to them or are just starting culturally to accept the idea that they can and will be on them. And the overprescription, deprescription conversation isn't necessarily the right one for them to be having right now.
0: Yeah, I think that's right. I mean, it may be that there is no one message that is appropriate for our entire society. So I think RFK Jr., the secretary, has to be very careful about encouraging this conversation about stopping medication when it's appropriate without driving people away from the idea of treatment completely.
1: Right. It's one thing to have a conversation about deprescription. It's another to intentionally or not stigmatize ever getting a prescription.
0: Yeah, I think both of these conversations need to happen. How to access treatment that people really desperately need, and also how much is enough and how to stop.
1: Well, Ellen, thank you very much. We appreciate it.
0: Thank you.
1: Ellen Berry writes about mental health for the New York Times.
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1: 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I'm Michael Barbaro. 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

0: You have been listening to The Daily on 91.1 WKNO Memphis, 90.1 WKNP Jackson, NPR for the Mid-South. 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Tonight, partly cloudy with a low around 56, mostly sunny tomorrow with a high temperature near 84. In Memphis, cloudy and 72, Jackson 70. 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It's 8:30.
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2: In Los Angeles, I'm Kai Rizdahl. It is Monday today, 22 June. Good as it always is to have you along, everybody. There is a lot going on out there right now. Politics, of course, and always. Foreign affairs and national security, definitely. But as we say around these parts, do not sleep on the economy. So we won't. Austin Goolsbee is the president of the Federal Reserve Bank of Chicago. Austin, welcome back to the program. Always good to have you on.
3: Kai, thank you for having me back.
2: Let's start where we left off last time, which was October-ish of last year. Your general through line was that inflation was your big concern, the labor market maybe not so much. I guess I wonder if your thinking has changed at all.
3: Hasn't changed that much. I ended up, as you know, dissenting at the last meeting of the year on those same grounds, that I wanted to get some more information to make me feel better about inflation before front-loading too many rate cuts. I don't regret that dissent. I think we've continued to have a pretty stable labor market, and we've continued to be dealing with, and it's not a surprise to anybody, you look at the window of your car or go to the grocery store, we've been dealing with an inflation problem that's well above the target and has been going the wrong way.
2: So let's talk about it going the wrong way, to sort of paraphrase what happened at Chairman Warsh's press conference. You know, the number to the left of the decimal here is 4. And I guess I wonder, with inflation going the wrong way and economic growth going the other way, right? GDP is at 1.6% in the first quarter. Stagflation on your mind? You said it in an interview the other day.
3: Stagflation, as you know, has been the stagflationary shocks, as I would call them, are the nightmare scenario, a nightmare scenario for any central bank, because there's not an obvious playbook of what you do. Now, the only thing that I will caveat with is this hasn't actually been a stagflationary shock in the sense that the job market has been pretty stable. So what's been on my mind is, what is the evidence that this is going to be temporary and that we're going to get back on path to 2%, which is what we've promised? And there are some signs, like the fact that some of the inflation came from tariffs and that's supposed to be one and done, that we could get some resolution in the Middle East and maybe that inflation would go away. The fact that we've seen it in services, which historically is pretty persistent, is a little more disturbing.
2: All right, so where are you in the look-through school? Do you subscribe or do you not subscribe to this idea that the Fed can look through what's going on?
3: Well, some of both. You know, I guess I'd say some of both. I understand the argument in principle that you want to look through temporary shocks. And given that I wasn't there, so don't blame me, but given that the Fed dealt with that error in the very recent past where it thought, hey, these shocks are supposed to go away quickly, and they did not, I do want us to, at least in terms of our credibility, let's acknowledge the possibility that these things are lasting longer than we wanted them.
2: Well, I'm glad you mentioned the word credibility, because I do want to play a piece of tape for you from the chairman's press conference a week ago. And the understanding here, of course, is that you speak for yourself in the 7th District and not the Board of Governors. But it does seem germane, and I'm going to play the tape, and then I'll come back.
4: Chairman Warsh, you've said repeatedly credibility is earned by delivering. If credibility requires delivering, the move would be to tighten, or at least to threaten to. Now, you didn't do that today. Why not?
5: That judgment you expressed was not expressed by any of the 19 people around the table.
2: So I got to tell you, I was watching that press conference live, and when Chairman Warsh said that, I literally screamed at my TV. Really?
3: Well, look, you know, this is on four different layers. I can't answer your question. I'm allowed only to speak for me. I will say, in my view, the critical through line that we must determine is in a situation in which the left of the decimal place number is a 3 or a 4. Yeah. How concerned are we that it's going to remain a 3 or a 4 versus this is not going to be persistent and there are natural reasons why it would be coming down? That's a crucial factor to consider in my mind. And, you know, that's what I express and have been expressing for some time.
2: So speaking of you expressing things, you know, Chairman Warsh has made no secret of the fact that he doesn't, how to put this, to be fair to him, he wants less communication from the central bank. Let's just put it that way. And I guess my question to you is, you are among the most prolific, if not the most prolific, members of that, group of people. And I wonder how you feel about that.
3: Well, my understanding is his approach is, let's have less speculation about rates, less forward guidance about what the committee's going to do. And as you know, I'm pretty sympathetic to that approach. I think every time the committee makes statements about the future that end up not being true, our credibility takes at least a kick or a ding of some kind. And at the same time, I think one of the strongest things about the Federal Reserve System is that it's not just a central government controlled entity. There are independent voices from all throughout the country. There's 12 reserve banks. Out here in Chicago, we're in the heart of the Midwest. Yeah. We have the most manufacturing of all the districts. It's extremely important that when I come to the FOMC meetings, or when I'm out talking to you or anyone else, that we reflect that diversity that's in the economy. That if manufacturing is having particular issues, when I just got back a couple weeks ago from Rockford, Illinois, and them talking about the supply chain at a moment like this, that's crucial information that we get that shows up from the business leaders and small businesses before it ever shows up in the data. I don't think it's wise to not get that information out into the bloodstream.
2: Last thing, and then I'll let you get back to your day job. A word here about Chairman Greenspan. You must have known him and worked with him. Give me like 30 seconds on your thoughts on his passing.
3: I did. I was friends with him, and my heart goes out to his wife and his family. A legendary figure in the Fed, for sure. In many people's mind, the iconic Fed chair. A lot has changed about the way the Fed does its business and about the economy since he was there. But a lot remains timeless. And his processing through how do you think through monetary policy when productivity growth rates are changing, when you have big expansions of the tech sector, how monetary policy responds when fiscal policy is going up or down. All of those are lessons that we should go study at moments like this.
2: History matters. History matters. Austin Goolsbee, the 7th District of the Federal Reserve is where he's calling home. He's the CEO.
3: The greatest of all districts.
2: The greatest of all districts. Fair enough. Austin, thanks for your time. I appreciate it.
3: Thank you, Kai.
2: No offense to the other 12, obviously. Wall Street to start the week. Live by the capital markets. Suffer by them too. Ticker symbol SPCX. Off another 16%. Today, SpaceX just about right back to where it was when it went public. The rest of the tech sector suffered as well. We will have the details when we do the numbers.

0: There is, as of this airing, some kind of deal with Iran. Specifics very much TBD. But what we can tangibly point to is that crude oil today is lower than it's been in months. U.S. crude below $75 a barrel. Brent, North Sea crude below $79. But as Robin Brooks was telling us late last week, there is a long, long way to go before the global oil market gets back to normal. Marketplace's Elizabeth Trovall takes it from there.
1: The world has been dealing with the largest oil market disruption in history. And still,
2: things could be a lot worse.
1: That's Tom Tsang with Texas Christian University, who says the average gas price here was more manageable because of all the oil the U.S. and other countries had in storage.
2: We did not hit $5. We didn't have any rationing.
1: But now, the Strategic Petroleum Reserve, the oil the U.S. government stores, is at its lowest level in more than 40 years. Commercial inventories have also been drawn down. Before the world can stop relying on its backup oil, Garrett Golding with the Dallas Fed says a lot needs to be dealt with, like rerouted ships and damaged infrastructure.
3: Fields that need to be restarted throughout the Persian Gulf that have been shut in since the beginning of this, those will take, you know, in some cases, months to get back to full capacity. We're still, you know, likely dealing with an oil market that has to rely on inventory drawdown for the next several weeks, if not longer.
1: Only after supply and demand rebalance can countries start to rebuild their reserves again. Rice University's Skip York says the U.S. should do it sooner than later.
4: Because you never know when the next crisis is coming.
1: He says the U.S. was worse prepared for Iran because it didn't aggressively stock up on oil after the Russia invasion of Ukraine.
4: The next crisis happened, and we were starting at a much lower level.
1: Lots of countries could end up replenishing their reserves at the same time. Tom Tsang again.
2: There'll be a demand to fill reserves, which be in addition to the whole normal global demand picture.
1: Elevated global oil demand means that for consumers,
2: I don't see pre-war oil prices for at least a year, if that.
1: Consumers are likely to be paying more at the pump for a while. I'm Elizabeth Trovall for Marketplace.

0: Coming up,
1: we are testing out a robotic dog for inspection.
0: Oh, what could possibly go wrong? First, though, sure, why not? Let's do the numbers. Dow Industrial's up 148 today, and that's about 0.3%. Finished at 51,712, did the blue chips. The Nasdaq sank 351 points, 1.3%, 26,166 at the close. The S&P 500 down 27 points, 0.4%, 74.72 there. Elizabeth Trobaugh was talking about oil inventories. Here are some drillers. Noble Corporation, that's a leading offshore drilling contractor, lifted 1.6%. Transocean does the same and trades under the ticker symbol, oh, I love this, RIG, rig, get it, oil, rig, RIG. Anyway, up 1.9%. Patterson-UTI, which began as a drilling operation in West Texas, up 1.6%. Kaylee Wells talking about beef and the rising price thereof. Some bovine-related stocks, why don't we? Archer Daniels Midland, major processor of agricultural commodities, moved up 1.6%. JBS NV, one of the world's biggest processors of beef, down just under 0.1% on the day. Today marks the birthday of Richard Gurley Drew, the inventor of Scotch tape. Drew would have been 127 years old. 3M, the beneficiary of his invention, surged 1.6% today. As I always do when I mention 3M in this phase of the program, quick, what does it stand for? Anyone? Anyone? You're listening to Marketplace.
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0: Hi, it's Kai Rizdahl, the host of Marketplace. My very first car was a 1971 Cutlass 442 convertible. It was red, it went about 1,000 miles an hour in a straight line, and got something like 5 miles to the gallon. Man, I loved that car. Even that old 442, which really I never should have sold, it can be turned into more of your favorite programs. Here's how to do that.
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0: This is Marketplace. I'm Kai Rizdahl. Austin Goolsbee and I talked about inflation a bit up at the top of the program. We're going to get an update later this week, Thursday to be precise, the May report on the Personal Consumption Expenditures Price Index. Relevant to that data is this, a survey out today from the National Association for Business Economics, in which more than 80% of respondents said they believe the build-out of artificial intelligence infrastructure to the tune of hundreds of billions of dollars is going to be, wait for it, inflationary. Marketplace's Stephanie Hughes has more.
5: To build data centers to power artificial intelligence, you need memory chips, copper, electrical equipment.
6: Those things are also used in cars, toys, building out offices and apartment buildings.
5: Elena Maleev, a senior economist with the audit and tax firm KPMG, helped shape the questions for that NABE survey. She says there's a lot of competition for a finite amount of materials, and with tech companies really willing to splash the cash for their data center needs.
6: And the other things kind of fall to the sidelines, and they have to compete for higher prices, for the same kind of workers to build out these facilities. And so over time, prices do get pushed up.
5: The AI infrastructure build-out is also contributing to higher electricity prices. George Washington professor Leah Brooks says data centers have been a shock to the system.
7: All of a sudden, you have a lot more demand for electricity, but not an immediate ability to increase the supply.
5: Meanwhile, the stock market has been blowing up in the past couple of years, largely due to the performance of big tech firms that are investing in AI. And economist Alan Detmeister with the bank UBS points out this increases wealth.
8: And people feeling more wealthy spend more. And if you're spending more, that tends to lead to higher inflation.
5: UBS estimates that AI adoption is pushing up the core PCE price index, that's inflation minus food and energy, by 0.4%. And Detmeister says it's a pretty big contributor to inflation overall.
8: It's not as big as energy, certainly, and tariffs are a big driver of the inflation as well right now, but it is significant.
5: Detmeister says at some point, AI adoption is expected to lead to higher productivity, which will push inflation down. But he says we are not there yet. I'm Stephanie Hughes, Marketplace.

0: The Trump administration doesn't really care for renewable and clean energy. It has canceled literally hundreds of projects amounting to billions of dollars in the past year and a half. Not so the Europeans, who, among many other things, are trying to build enough capacity to store 50 million tons of carbon dioxide every year by the end of this decade. Store as in suck it out of the air and put it someplace. How We Survive, our climate podcast, partnered with the German broadcaster DW and their podcast and radio program Living Planet on a visit to a new project in Norway, following CO2 pretty much from start to finish. Here's DW's Sam Baker.
1: The first stop on our carbon lifecycle tour is at the source. 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
2: My name is Tor Gautestad, so I'm a CCS manager. CCS is carbon capture and storage. So we do the capturing part and the intermediate storage part.
1: We're starting here because cement is used to make concrete, and these products are responsible for about 8% of global emissions, more than flying and shipping combined. Concrete is the most consumed material in the world, after water. And it's hard to decarbonize, because most of its emissions come from cracking open the carbon-rich limestone used to make it.
2: So by decomposing limestone, you are creating a lot of CO2 emissions. And that's where two-thirds of the total emissions are coming from.
1: Heidelberg captures these emissions about 15 stories up in what's called the absorber, the next stop on our tour.
2: We need this height to have the proper retention time, you know, in the absorber.
1: Here, a chemical grabs onto the carbon dioxide so it can be isolated and compressed into liquid CO2. It's then pumped to giant steel tanks where it waits for a ship to come pick it up. Which brings us to our last stop, the final resting place for this CO2. On the other side of Norway, I visit the Northern Lights facility in Øygarden, a carbon storage project owned by the fossil fuel companies Equinor, Shell, and Total Energies. Most of its funding so far has come from the Norwegian government. Norway itself is quite wealthy, thanks to the country's majority stake in the state oil company Equinor. The goal of this project is to inject massive amounts of CO2 under the North Sea and turn a profit.
3: I'm Axel Plener, the operation manager for Nordlights.
1: Plener is the guy in charge of making sure leaks don't happen, which can be deadly. And to do this?
4: Oh my gosh. That is a robot dog. You were not joking.
3: No, I was not. No, we are testing out a robotic dog for inspection. And he's now training how to walk, and while he can actually climb steps and is remote operated, and he can sniff CO2.
4: He can sniff CO2?
3: Yeah.
1: If a leak is detected, the plant shuts down automatically. 10 months after opening its doors, Northern Lights had received 10 shiploads of CO2, well below how much it could be storing if everything was operating at full capacity, according to Gautestad.
2: There are quite a lot of hassle, and that's why, you know, nobody wants to be the first one. And we have been through quite a lot of, you know, hiccups and small problems. And that was our first priority, really, to fix all the problems, not to maximize the capture rate.
1: Some environmental groups, like the Bellona Foundation, support carbon capture and storage, but worry that fossil fuel companies are investing in projects like Northern Lights so they can keep drilling for oil and gas. Jan Justus Andreas works for the group and says he doesn't want CCS to distract from the switch to renewables.
5: What you can see here is that renewables don't give the same profit margins as fossil fuels. So where does CCS fall into all this? That's the difficult, difficult bit about it. At what point do we become complicit with this narrative of fossil lock-in?
1: However, capturing and storing CO2 is seen as a crucial solution to bring emissions down, especially when it comes to those industries that are just so tricky to decarbonize, like cement. In Norway, I'm Sam Baker for Marketplace.
0: Climate Solutions is what How We Survive is all about. 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

0: Harmonie du Soir, Evening Harmonies. Very nice. Music of Franz Liszt from his Transcendental Etudes. We heard number 11, played there by Alice Sarah Ott.
1: From the mighty Molar at the Atlanta Fox to the Wurlitzer at Brooklyn's Paramount, the New Karma Labs custom organ in Wisconsin, and the fabled George Wright Hollywood studio instrument, there are good tunes to share thanks to the American Theater Organ Society, and I hope you'll join us for an ATOS sampler this week on Pipe Dreams from American Public Media. I'm Michael Barone. I hope you'll be listening.
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0: Lewis Ballard is a man who was known as, often referred to as, the father of Native American classical composition. His father was Cherokee, and in fact, both of his parents were significant figures in their respective tribes. His father was related to a prominent principal chief of the Cherokee Nation, and his mother, Quapaw, and in fact, Ballard's Quapaw name is Hunganotse, which translates to one who stands with eagles. His work, The Four Moons, is a wonderful representation of his output and its integration of indigenous content into the Western classical tradition. We'll hear it played tonight by the Fort Smith Symphony, led by John Jeter.

0: The Four Moons by the Native American composer Lewis Ballard. That was the Fort Smith Symphony, led by John Jetter.
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0: A Romance for Violin and Piano by Gabriel Fauré, played here by violinist Gil Shaham and Akira Eguchi at the piano.

0: Sunset Soliloquy from Upon Further Reflection by the late Michael Tilson Thomas. We heard it played by John Wilson.
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0: The Cincinnati Symphony Orchestra commissioned this next piece from their composer in residence, Jonathan Bailey Holland, for the opening of Cincinnati's National Underground Railroad Freedom Center. And Holland wrote the piece, which he called Halcyon Sun, while envisioning, he said, what the sun represented for those in captivity. And the music, he said, is meant to evoke the various colors of the sun slowly moving across the sky, tracing the journey of someone fleeing to freedom. Pava Järvi and the Cincinnati Symphony Orchestra with Jonathan Bailey Holland's Halcyon Sun.

0: Halcyon Sun by Jonathan Bailey Hollins, performed by the Cincinnati Symphony Orchestra, led by Paavo Järvi. Music for this first week of summer, according to the summer solstice way of measuring things, at least, on Extra Eclectic.
1: From the mighty molar at the Atlanta Fox to the Wurlitzer at Brooklyn's Paramount, the New Karma Labs custom organ in Wisconsin, and the fabled George Wright Hollywood studio instrument, there are good tunes to share thanks to the American Theater Organ Society, and I hope you'll join us for an ATOS sampler this week on Pipe Dreams from American Public Media. I'm Michael Barone. 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
0: The sounds of Philip Glass will round out this hour of the show, and this is from his opera, Akhenaten. And we will hear the hymn to the sun and countertenor Anthony Roth Costanzo singing here. And in this performance with Le Violon du Roi, the King's Violins, led by Jonathan Cohen. Music Philip Glass on Extra Eclectic.

0: I'm Steve Seal. It's Extra Eclectic.
1: I'm Romania Jones. Thank you for joining us for Extra Eclectic Classical Music here on 91.1 WKNO Memphis, 90.1 WKNP Jackson, NPR for the Mid-South. Mid-South area weather tonight: partly cloudy with a low around 64. Tomorrow mostly sunny with a high near 84. In Memphis, partly cloudy 69, Jackson 66. 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BBC News continues on HD3. And Extra Eclectic Classical Music with Steve Seal here. 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

0: Richard Tognetti leading the Australian Chamber Orchestra in True Horizon by John Luther Adams. 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
0: Okay, so what's the most famous night music in all of classical music that is not Eine kleine Nachtmusik by Mozart? Well, it's got to be the Adagio from the Moonlight Sonata by Beethoven, right? Well, that's not 21st century classical. Ah, but it is when Maya Beiser plays it. Yes, she's been called the, the queen of the avant-garde cello.
2: Mm-hmm.
0: I think that her approach to not just performance, but also the way that she likes to record things is quite gothic. So here's evidence of that in her own arrangement of Beethoven.

0: Musica Celestis, Music of the Heavens, from Aaron J. Curtis, played there by the Minnesota Orchestra, conducted by Eiji Owe. Once again, thanks to Jennifer Allen, who puts together the playlists here on the show every week. I'm Steve Seal. It's Extra Eclectic.
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0: The Palladian Ensemble playing Trio Sonata No. 1 by J.S. 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
0: In 2019, Eugenia Zuckerman was diagnosed with Alzheimer's, and she started writing, something she had been doing her whole life. And eventually, she released a memoir, and in it, she opens up about her childhood, about her vulnerability, being afraid of public failure. And of course, she talks about her diagnosis and the initial resistance she felt, and how she's coped. Eventually, there was acceptance for Zuckerman about the reality of living with Alzheimer's. It's a really powerful story. The name of her memoir is called Like Falling Through a Cloud. Eugenia Zuckerman performs with the Shanghai Quartet, music here by Alberto Ginastera.

0: The Philadelphia Orchestra, led by Yannick Nezet-Séguin, with Sergei Rachmaninoff's Symphonic Dances.
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0: There's no concrete evidence, but many people believe the motivation for that music was Johannes Brahms's frustrated love for his friend, Clara Schumann. Love Song Waltzes by Brahms, performed there by the Leipzig Gewandhaus Orchestra under conductor Ricardo Chailly. Keep your dancing shoes on. We'll hear a collection of waltzes by French composer Maurice Ravel coming up in about 20 minutes.
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0: A performance here by the Cecilia String Quartet. They'll play Felix Mendelssohn's String Quartet No. 4.

0: Maurice Ravel's noble and sentimental waltzes. Jan Pascal Tordelier conducted the Ulster Orchestra.
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0: from the 1960s movie The Leopard, some selections from the film score by Nino Rota. Ricardo Muti conducted the Philharmonic of La Scala on Music Through the Night. A big, giant Beethoven piano concerto is coming up in just 5 minutes.
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0: because people open their homes to public radio reporters and hosts like me. 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

0: Emperor, Beethoven's Piano Concerto No. 5, performed by Yundi and the Berlin Philharmonic under conductor Daniel Harding.
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0: Tchaikovsky conducted the premiere of his Symphony No. 6 just 9 days before he died. That symphony is called Pathétique, and we just heard the fourth movement. Yannick Nezet-Séguin conducted the Rotterdam Philharmonic Orchestra on Music Through the Night. An oboe concerto still to come, and music that's a bit of a souvenir from the composer's trip to Brazil. That's on in 20 minutes. I hope you can stick around.
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1: Coming up in 15 minutes, Europe is facing another major heat wave with temperatures in some areas expected to exceed 104 degrees, challenging June records. Mostly sunny here today with a high of 83 for tonight, increasing clouds with a low around 64. Wednesday, 50% chance of showers and thunderstorms, partly sunny with a high near 83. And Wednesday night, slight chance of showers and thunderstorms, partly cloudy with a low around 69. In Memphis now, mostly cloudy 66, Jackson cloudy and 65. 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Good morning, I'm Rob Grayson.

0: Consistent message.
1: We are here supporting Phil Lyman because we feel like he's really big into transparency and trying to clean up government corruption.
0: Lyman is a candidate Utah voters are familiar with. Lyman was pardoned by Trump after he led an illegal ATV protest on protected federal land. As a state lawmaker, he aligned himself with the MAGA movement. Now, reflecting on the current divide in the Republican Party, Lyman says he's more of an America First guy. He believes the Republican Party leadership has lost sight of its blue-collar, working-class roots.
2: I believe in the Constitution. I believe in government staying in its lanes. I believe that government closer to the people is better. I don't like centralized power.
0: Representative Malloy has been taking a campaign approach that emphasizes the success she's had in Congress. Malloy did not respond to NPR's multiple interview requests. In the primary debate for Utah's 3rd congressional district, Malloy defended her work in Washington.
3: I think people in CD3 are going to be looking for someone who can competently represent their issues on a national stage and solve problems.
0: She praised the tax cuts outlined in the One Big Beautiful Bill, though she never called them Trump tax cuts or even acknowledged the name of the legislation coined by the president. Damon Kahn is a professor of political science at Utah State University. He says Utah's Republican delegation, including Malloy, have done a good job at walking the line.
4: They're not running as Trump Republicans. They're running as Republicans who happened to have had support from Trump in the past.
0: Malloy, though, has Trump's support this time, too. Karpowitz, the BYU professor, believes Trump's endorsement won't hurt Malloy, but it likely isn't the golden ticket in Utah.
5: Republicans in Utah are ambivalent enough about Donald Trump that I don't think it carries quite the same weight that it might in other states.
0: Especially in a state where Republicans are loyal to the party and not necessarily the president. Sage Miller, NPR News, Provo, Utah.
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7: It's time now for the Weekly Dish on WKNO. 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
8: 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This is Jennifer Chandler with the Weekly Dish. 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
9: And I'm Michelle Martin. Good morning. Israel was not part of the talks that took place between the U.S. and Iran in Switzerland over the weekend, but it watched them closely, and no one more than Israeli Prime Minister Benjamin Netanyahu. He has come under intense criticism at home since the U.S. and Iran signed the preliminary agreement to end the war in Iran just months before he faces re-election. NPR's Carrie Kahn reports.
10: In the central Israeli city of Ra'anana, two public school teachers grab a coffee at an outdoor cafe. Naomi Altuvia says she doesn't like what she's heard about the interim agreement, especially that the U.S. has left Israel out of it.
11: It's supposed to include us because we were being bombed also

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1: Coming up in 15 minutes, a federal judge has stymied Trump administration efforts to subpoena Minnesota critics of immigration enforcement actions, ruling the subpoenas were meant to harass political opponents. Mostly sunny, 83 for the high today. For tonight, increasing clouds with a low around 64. Wednesday, 50% chance of showers and thunderstorms, partly sunny with a high near 83. And Wednesday night, slight chance of showers and thunderstorms, partly cloudy with a low around 69. In Memphis now, partly sunny and 67. Jackson, cloudy and 65. 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
1: 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This WKNO Traffic Watch is made possible by unbound.org. I-40 westbound between Hollywood and Smith Avenue, Chelsea Avenue. Stop and go traffic due to delays in the construction. I-40 westbound before the I-240 exit 10 and Sam Cooper. Crash has the right shoulder blocked. Mostly sunny with a high near 83 today. For tonight, increasing clouds, low around 64. Wednesday, 50% chance of showers and thunderstorms. Partly sunny with a high near 83. And Wednesday night, slight chance of showers and thunderstorms. Partly cloudy with a low around 69. In Memphis now, partly sunny, 67. Jackson, cloudy, and 65. 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
6: I'm Michelle Martin.
7: And I'm Layla Faldin. It's officially summer, which can be a nice time to catch up on reading. And just in time, our NPR Books team has published a list of some of our staff's favorite reads so far this year. Joining us is Chloe Weiner, producer of NPR's Book of the Day podcast. She's here to share with us some of the nonfiction books we've loved in 2026. Good morning, Chloe.
6: Hi, Layla.
7: All right, so Summer Books We Love is here. Are there any trends you noticed from the list?
6: Yeah, I was impressed that there is a huge range of books. So there's really something in this list for everyone. A lot of the nonfiction takes big, intimidating subjects and makes them more approachable, often from a more personal perspective. Like this memoir from the law professor Kimberly Crenshaw. Morning Edition's own Michelle Martin recommended this one. So Crenshaw's work led to the development of two terms that have been incredibly influential and politically controversial, intersectionality and critical race theory. These topics sound pretty academic, but Michelle actually said this is a raw, funny, and at times heartbreaking account of how Crenshaw was born to be a backtalker, which is the title of her memoir. So if you've avoided the firestorm over critical race theory somehow, I think picking up this book could be a good way to dive in.
7: And maybe demystify it for a lot of people. Did any other themes or topics stand out?
6: Yeah, there were a couple of books on this list that use the environment to tell a bigger story. One is When It's Darkness on the Delta by Ralph Eubanks. It's a book about the Mississippi Delta, which has some of the richest soil in the United States, but remains one of the poorest parts of the country. Eubanks looks at the history of the region through its landscape, which once held a lot of promise for Black farmers. And he thinks about what it would take to break free from the Delta's history as a plantation economy. There's another book on this list, too. It's more about the natural world than the built environment, but the book is In Trees by Robert Moore. And like it sounds, Moore looks at what humans can learn from trees, kind of from a philosophical point of view. There are histories of bonsai trees and treehouses, but also

0: It's time now for the Weekly Dish on WKNO. Our host, Jennifer Chandler, brings you culinary tips for good cooking and even better eating.
1: 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Tilapia, salmon, and swordfish all taste delicious blackened. A Cajun-inspired remoulade sauce made with pantry staples like mayonnaise, ketchup, and lemon juice is the perfect accompaniment to cool the heat. This is Jennifer Chandler with the Weekly Dish. Bon appetit!
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2: From Marketplace in Washington, I'm Kimberly Adams. Last night, the Senate passed the 21st Century Road to Housing Act, a bill aimed at making it easier to build housing and bring down the cost of both buying and renting. The House is expected to pass it later this week, and President Trump has said he supports it. Housing has become a huge issue in recent years. There isn't enough of it, and what there is unaffordable for a lot of people. Nowhere more than at the low end of the market, as Marketplace's Samantha Fields reports.
4: Home prices have jumped about 50% just in the last 6 years, and rents are up nearly 30% nationally. Danielle Hale at Realtor.com says that's made it especially hard for people who are very low income to find a place to live.
5: That is the side of the market that has really dried up the

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1: Coming up in 15 minutes, Europe is facing another major heat wave, with temperatures in some areas expected to exceed 104 degrees, challenging June records. This WKUNO Traffic Watch is made possible by Mothers Against Drunk Driving. I-40 westbound between Hollywood and Chelsea Avenue, stop-and-go traffic through the construction. Lamar Avenue at Pearson Road, there's an accident. I-40 westbound before Sycamore View, crash has the right shoulder blocked. I-40 eastbound at Hollywood, crash has the right shoulder blocked. Mostly sunny with a high near 83 today. For tonight, increasing clouds, low around 64. Wednesday, 50% chance of showers and thunderstorms, mainly in the afternoon. Partly sunny with a high near 83. And Wednesday night, slight chance of showers and thunderstorms with a low around 69. In Memphis now, partly sunny in 69, Jackson cloudy in 66. 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Good morning, I'm Rob Grayson.

0: president. Damon Kahn is a professor of political science at Utah State University. He says Utah's Republican delegation, including Malloy, have done a good job at walking the line.
1: They're not running as Trump Republicans. They're running as Republicans who happens to have had support from Trump in the past.
0: Malloy, though, has Trump's support this time, too. Karpowitz, the BYU professor, believes Trump's endorsement won't hurt Malloy, but it likely isn't the golden ticket in Utah.
2: Republicans in Utah are ambivalent enough about Donald Trump that I don't think it carries quite the same weight that it might in other states.
0: Especially in a state where Republicans are loyal to the party and not necessarily the president. Sage Miller, NPR News, Provo, Utah.
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4: It's time now for the Weekly Dish on WKNO. 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
5: 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A Cajun-inspired Romulade sauce made with pantry staples like mayonnaise, ketchup, and lemon juice is the perfect accompaniment to cool the heat. This is Jennifer Chandler with the Weekly Dish. 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
3: 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I'm Amy Martinez.
6: And I'm Michelle Martin. Good morning. Israel was not part of the talks that took place between the U.S. and Iran in Switzerland over the weekend, but it watched them closely, and no one more than Israeli Prime Minister Benjamin Netanyahu. He has come under intense criticism at home since the U.S. and Iran signed the preliminary agreement to end the war in Iran just months before he faces re-election. NPR's Carrie Kahn reports.
7: In the central Israeli city of Ra'anana, two public school teachers grab a coffee at an outdoor cafe. Naomi Altuvia says she doesn't like what she's heard about the interim agreement, especially that the U.S. has left Israel out of it.
8: It's supposed to include us because we were being bombed, also because we're part of the whole thing. We started it with them, so it's not finishing with them. It doesn't make sense.
7: Liron Raz says Netanyahu told us our lives would be safer after these wars.
9: It looks like he's doing everything wrong, not everything right, everything wrong, and I don't even know what to think. You believe me? I don't know. I'm like, what the hell is going on here?
7: This is quite a major shift for Netanyahu, who at the beginning of the war with Iran claimed to be on the precipice of bringing down Iran's regime and doing it hand in hand with the United States. But a few months later, and President Trump has not only sidelined Netanyahu, but is publicly chiding him, like at last week's G7 summit in France.
10: In all fairness to Bibi Netanyahu, who happens to be a good man, gets a little excited sometimes.
7: He told Israel's national radio broadcaster that Netanyahu needs to be more rational and has used expletives to describe the prime minister's judgment. Netanyahu has not publicly criticized Trump, but he appeared to be defying him with intensified strikes in Lebanon, attacks which nearly scuttled the U.S.-Iran talks. By Sunday, however, under mounting pressure from the U.S., Israeli troops

Join us again tomorrow morning from 4 to 9 for NPR's Morning Edition. Coming up next is Checking on the Arts, followed by a day of classical music. 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No rain for a change. North-northeast winds around 5 miles per hour. Increasing clouds tonight with a low around 64. 50% chance of rain tomorrow, mostly in the late afternoon. Otherwise, partly sunny with a high near 83.

0: Currently in Memphis, partly sunny, 69 degrees. Jackson, cloudy, 66. We are 91.1 WKNO Memphis, or 90.1 WKNP Jackson, NPR for the Mid-South. It's 901. Checking on the arts is made possible by the Orpheum Theater. I don't know if you're aware of this. I think we've talked about it and probably will more, but this year marks the 90th anniversary of the Overton Park Shell in all of its various incarnations, and they're having several events. But one big event is coming up this Friday. Our good friends Free World are going to be performing, and they've got some other things happening as well. Richard Cushing is here from Free World. Richard, it's good to see you.
1: Thank you so much for having me, Daryl.
0: So, you guys, you and I were talking before we went on, and as we said, it's going to be the 90th anniversary of the Shell this year, and you guys have been playing there pretty steadily since Free World was formed, which is 38 years ago this year.
1: It's kind of amazing that we've been playing there for almost 40 of their 90 years.
0: Yeah.
1: Which is, I doubt there's any other act that can say that. You know, that's something to be proud of.
0: I think that's absolutely true. And I think it's extremely appropriate that you guys are doing this thing. Because actually, you're going to have some special things in addition to your performance. They are going to be doing some groundbreaking on this new Terry Lynch Artist Lounge.
1: It's amazing. I saw the plans for it this past weekend. They asked me to come there. They found this shovel that's actually a working slide guitar. And they had us come in. We did a little harmonica slide guitar promo for the groundbreaking. It was a lot of fun. But I saw the plans for the Artist Lounge, and it's going to be amazing. I mean, this big, it's a 2,700 square foot.
0: Wow.
1: It can also be an event space. It can be like for bride and groom, the wedding type of thing, but mm-hmm. It's sort of a big side of it for the primary act and a smaller side of it for the opening act. A kitchen, and a foyer. I mean, it's the whole thing is just, I couldn't believe it, you know, and of course it's going to fit in stylistically with the Shell itself, and it's going to be right behind the Shell. And right now there is a space sort of backstage for the artist, but this is going to radically expand that and make it super nice. And of course, Terry Lynch, we played his birthday recently. We played his wedding not too long ago. Terry's is an old time, friend of the band's, and also yeah. He's a board member of the Shell forever.
0: Right, right. And this is sort of a continuation of what they started a little while ago with the backstage tours, and the history museum that they have put in there at the Shell, which Cole Early has been taking people through.
1: Also a very old school friend of the band's, a benefactor of ours. He actually purchased there's a brick in the dance floor of the Shell that he purchased that is for the band and also for our dearly departed friend John McGee from back in the day, but it's got 1988, the date that we first played the Shell.
0: Wow.
1: And if you go through that museum / historical background of the Shell in the backstage area, it's very impressive. And Cole did a great job. And, of course, there's several mentions of Free World in it, which is heartwarming for me and us.
0: Very nice. And since you guys have been doing this for so long, and I remember when I first started going to the Shell, which was about the time you guys started playing there, it was not in great shape. It had fallen into pieces more or less and has undergone a lot of renovation since then.
1: Somewhat disrepair back in the mid to late 80s, yes. And folks like John Larkin, who actually lived there for some time to keep the city from bulldozing it. There needed to be someone there 24/7
0: because
1: you never knew when they were going to show up because the city really wanted to make it into a parking lot or whatever else they wanted to make it into. And folks like Scott Banbury and David Leonard, Save Our Shell, who did everything they could to keep it, you know, upright, which is important. It's, the thing has been there for 90 years, and it didn't just need to be, you know, taken. And also, I believe, and I was talking to Natalie the other day, historical preservation also needs to incorporate forward motion. You know,
0: exactly.
1: And not just to keep something the way it was when it was originally built, but to add on to it and to make it current and to add things to it that can make it more functional and more able to be used for other things. And this Terry Lynch Artist Lounge is, I think, part of her vision for that.
0: Yeah. And needless to say, there is now a full concert series thanks to our friends at Orion Financial. At our friends at the Memphis Symphony have the Sunset Symphony there. Opera Memphis will have performances there. There's a whole series, which we will talk about here on Checking on the Arts, and that's wonderful to see. Let's back all the way out here and talk about you guys, about Free World. You're going to be performing this Friday evening at 7:30. For our friends who are unfamiliar with Free World, and it's hard to believe anyone can be unfamiliar
1: who moved
0: you,
1: the rock
0: with you now after 38 years, this is exactly the kind of musical organization that I love, because it's not a set group. It is more of an ecosystem. It is more of a collective than is a set organization. Tell us about this band.
1: We have always been a loose collective of musicians since the very beginning, like plug in, plug out, and that makes it interesting for our crowd. It makes it interesting for the music. It makes it interesting for ourselves. So we can, you know, we never, you don't know what's going to happen because we don't know what's going to happen. Right. And although we have done quite a bit of preparation for this particular show.
0: Yeah.
1: Now, it's an important show for us. It's 90 minutes and we try to distill it down to the very best of Free World, you know, what it is we do and the full expanse of what we do. The jazz, the blues, the funk, the soul, the rock, the fully encompassed, because we've also never really been particularly focused on any genre of music,
0: right?
1: People are like, what kind of music do you play? Well, we play good music. We play free world music. We don't even know what we do. We don't need to know what we do. And in some instances, that can be not necessarily like at Cat's Music years ago. Where do we put your record? You know,
0: yeah.
1: It's like end cap. We'll take the end cap. But you know, and we've done a lot of preparation for this show. We've got a lot of great music. We also we're closing the show with our song, the title track from our most recent album called More Love.
0: Right.
1: We're bringing in the Tennessee Mass Choir to reproduce what we did in the studio. It's going to be a real powerful way to take it home, you know. And we've got Free World has also always been a school.
0: Right.
1: Even back from when Herman Green was our primary, he was the dean, and we were the students. Well, no, now I'm the dean. But we have a lot of kids that come to Memphis from various places who go to University of Memphis or Rhodes, and they're taking music classes. And it's one thing to learn and play music in a recital and in juries and in rehearsal halls at the school. It's something else to get to come out to Beale Street and play in front of people.
0: Yeah.
1: So we open the stage up to these kids who get to come. So there's one song during the course of our show at the show, we're bringing out all the kids and letting them, you know, we're going to have a 5-piece horn section anyway, but it'll expand out to, I don't know, 7 or 8 and for our song called Boogie Finger, which is a New Orleans-y type of thing. And
0: right.
1: It'll be appropriate for multi horns.
0: Now, you guys are legendary, of course, for guest stars, for people dropping in and sitting in with you. And you've mentioned some of the guests you're going to have. You're going to have any other, I know you don't want to give things away. But
1: we have one surprise, and I'm going to say that.
0: Okay. we won't go any further into that. Well, it looks like it's going to be just a wonderful event. And actually, you were in here earlier talking with Bard Cole from WKNO TV. You're going to be doing some stuff with TV, and we're going to see some of that later on in the summer and possibly in the fall as well.
1: We're excited for that. Yes, indeed.
0: Yeah, and I think I may be involved in that too, as a matter of fact.
1: That's what Barb was saying.
0: All right, it's going to be a big concert this Friday evening, Free World at the Shell from 7:30 to 9, and probably further on. It's going to be some fun events. The groundbreaking for the new Terry Lynch Artist Lounge at the Shell, Tennessee Mass Choir joining the group, as well as other special guests. If you want to get more information, they have a great website, and as well as you can sign up on Facebook, and you can get all the information about what Free World is doing. You guys are still playing like every other night all over town, aren't you?
1: we play 4 nights a week,
0: yeah.
1: Primarily on Beale Street.
0: Yeah, so you can get all that schedule there as well. Richard Cushing, my guest today. Richard, it's always a treat to have you in.
1: Daryl, thank you so much. We appreciate it.
0: Checking on the Arts is made possible by contributing listeners and by the Orpheum's upcoming Broadway season, featuring 6 Memphis premieres and 1 returning favorite. 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

The William Tell Suite by Rossini. Joel Levy conducted the Atlanta Symphony Orchestra. My friend Charlene sent me a reel this morning of some Swiss festival orchestra, starting the Lone Ranger part of that with the trumpet fanfare and then putting down their instruments and singing the rest of it, which was quite hilarious. So you might be able to find that reel if you do a little search. We are the WKNO stations NPR for the Mid-South. Let's continue with A Downland Suite by John Ireland. Richard Hickox conducts the City of London Sinfonia.

A Downland Suite by John Ireland, performed by the City of London Sinfonia, Richard Hickox conducting. You know, through all the unrelenting changes and all the uncertainty over the past couple of years, WKNO-FM has been a constant in your life and this community. 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Misha Maisky is cellist with the Orpheus Chamber Orchestra.

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The Symphony No. 2, Opus 134, Håkon Jarl, by Carl Reinicke, performed by the Tasmanian Symphony Orchestra. Howard Shelley conducting. Today is Carl Reinicke's birthday, born on today's date in 1824. We are the WKNO station's NPR for the Mid-South. We'll continue our morning of music with the Horn Concerto No. 1 in E-flat by Richard Strauss. Hermann Baumann is horn soloist with Gewandhausorchester Leipzig, Kurt Mazur conducting.

The Sonata for Piano and Violin number 9 in A Major, that's the Kreutzer Sonata by Beethoven. Vadim Repin was pianist with violinist with pianist Marta Argerich. We are the WKNO station's NPR for the Mid-South. We'll wrap up our morning of music with a suite from Birger Kangen, The Mountain King by Hugo Alfvén. Naomi Yarvi conducts the Royal Scottish Philharmonic.

0: The Suite from the Mountain King by Hugo Alfvén. Nami Järvi conducted the Royal Stockholm Philharmonic. Mostly sunny in the Mid-South today with a high near 83, north-northeast winds around 5 miles per hour. Tonight, increasing clouds with a low around 64. Tomorrow, a 50% chance of showers and thunderstorms, mainly between 4 and 5 p.m., otherwise partly sunny with a high near 83. Thursday, 30% chance of rain in the afternoon, otherwise sunny and a high near 89. Warming back up, I'm afraid. Currently in Memphis, mostly sunny 76, Jackson cloudy 74. We are 91.1 WKNO Memphis or 90.1 WKNP Jackson, NPR for the Mid-South. It's 1201.
1: Live from NPR News in Washington, I'm Kristen Wright. President Trump is visiting eastern Pennsylvania today. He's expected to talk about the U.S. economy. NPR's Franco Ordonez reports the president is looking to turn the page on the war with Iran.
2: Trump will be visiting a Mack Trucks manufacturing plant where he's expected to tout the work his administration has been doing on the economy. This is going to be his first domestic trip since signing an agreement with the Iranians to end the fighting in the Middle East. Republican elected officials have been asking Trump to turn to the economy for months as the midterms approach. And politically, Trump needs this. His approval ratings continue falling to record lows after his handling of the economy. And according to NPR's most recent polling, just 36% of voters say they approve of Trump's overall job performance, while 59% say they disapprove. That's the widest gap Trump has faced during either term in office. Franco Ordonez, NPR News.
1: The president of Iran is in Islamabad meeting with Pakistani officials who are mediating talks to end the U.S.-Israeli war with Iran. Meanwhile, negotiators are also meeting in Geneva. NPR's Aya Batraoui reports Vice President Vance is leading negotiations, and he says Iran has agreed to let nuclear inspectors into the country.
3: The current deal with the United States not only lifts oil sanctions on Iran through much of August, but also unlocks billions of Iran's frozen dollars in overseas accounts in Qatar. And with Vance as the face of these negotiations, he's been trying to sell this deal as one that's primarily good for the United States. And he says Iran won't see anything until its policies change.
1: Aya Batraoui in Dubai. Three states are holding primaries today, including New York, where Democrats hope one race will help them retake the U.S. House. Steve Kastenbaum says voters in New York's 17th congressional district are deciding who will face Republican Mike Lawler in November.
4: Five candidates are vying for the opportunity to face the incumbent in a district where registered Democrats outnumber Republicans. In the working-class city of Peekskill, retiree Mike Callahan said affordability is a major concern for voters.
5: Everybody's really hurting and hurting with prices.
4: Moderates hold the key to winning this district, and Democratic Party strategists want to avoid making this race about President Trump. But voter Stacey Jackson said there's no separating the incumbent from the president.
6: He's the epitome of people who claim to not be MAGA but are MAGA.
4: The polls close at 9 p.m. For NPR News, I'm Steve Kastenbaum in New York.
1: New York City Mayor Zohran Mamdani backed far-left candidates. The outcome of those races are seen as a gauge as to his influence. Wildfires are burning rapidly in Utah. Climate change has led to warmer, drier conditions, making those fires worse in many parts of the country. You're listening to NPR News from Washington. Significant numbers of Americans say they're receptive to religious expression in public schools. NPR's Jason DeRose reports on the findings of a new survey from the Pew Research Center.
7: Nearly 8 in 10 U.S. adults say they favor allowing students to voluntarily pray in student-led groups. Strongest support comes from white evangelicals and black Protestants. The Pew poll found that fewer than half, 46%, say public school teachers should be allowed to lead their classes in prayer, and only a very small percentage say those prayers should be required. Pew Research also found that 50% of those polled favor displaying the Ten Commandments in classrooms. Divisions exist along party lines, with more than 7 in 10 Republicans favoring these displays, while about 7 in 10 Democrats oppose them. Jason DeRose, NPR News.
1: Today's show host Savannah Guthrie is making a new plea for information about her mother's disappearance. Guthrie said on the program this morning she and her family are in agony and can't be at peace. She said they're begging for help. Investigators believe Savannah's 84-year-old mother was taken from her home in Arizona in the middle of the night by a masked man seen in surveillance video. Nancy Guthrie's been missing almost 5 months. Today, the Trump administration announced billions of dollars in new loans to ease the strain on power from massive data centers. The Energy Department says the funds will go towards speeding up the development of 10 large nuclear reactors to help meet demand. Data centers needed for AI have driven up utility bills in some places. This is NPR News from Washington.
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10: This is the Composer's Datebook for June 23rd. I'm John Burge. In 2008, the National Convention of the American Guild of Organists was held in Minneapolis and St. Paul. And for the occasion, a Minnesota organ book was commissioned. The idea was that six Minnesota composers should each write a short piece for organ plus solo instrument, all suitable for use at Sunday service. One of the composers selected was Carol Barnett, who thought to herself, well, probably everybody else will be doing something slow and lovely, so I'm going to do something fast, which means a recessional. The whole idea of a recessional is, we're done, we're out of here. Barnett selected a bright, beautiful, but decidedly unusual solo instrument for her piece, namely the steel pan. The steel pan is a chromatically pitched concert instrument related to the calypso steel drums heard in Trinidad. Its bright metallic sound blends surprisingly well with the pipe organ, holding its own against the organ's mighty voice. Moreover, its calypso associations evoke a sense of joyful release, perfect for a recessional, in Barnett's opinion. She titled her piece Praise, and it received its premiere performance on today's date in 2008 at Westminster Presbyterian Church, Minneapolis, with organist Jonathan Gregoire and percussionist Jay Johnson. Composer's Datebook is produced by APM, American Public Media, in conjunction with the American Composers Forum, reminding you that all music was once new.

The Composer's Datebook is made possible by contributing listeners and by Playhouse on the Square, in partnership with Opera Memphis, presenting Sweeney Todd, Stephen Sondheim's spine-chilling tale of vengeance and dubious pies, on stage at Playhouse on the Square now through July 12th. 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We are the WKNO FM stations. Good afternoon. I'm Kaki Walton. Thanks for joining me for this afternoon of music. I'm glad you're here. Let's start things off with a work by a composer who his contemporaries referred to as the Paganini of the double bass, Giovanni Battistini. He did do a lot to extend the technical possibilities of the double bass, but he also wrote opera. And we're going to hear one of his overtures from an opera that was based on 1001 Nights. It's a comic opera called Ali Baba. Let's hear a performance of that overture with Matthew Gibson conducting the London Symphony Orchestra.

Matthew Gibson directing the London Symphony Orchestra. We heard the overture from the comic opera Ali Baba by Giovanni Battistini. You're listening to an afternoon of classical music on the WKNO FM stations. It's 15 minutes after 12. Let's continue with music by Mozart. You know, there's a mystery surrounding his 5 completed violin concertos. So what occasion were they written for? What performer were they written for? What was the piece of music intended to be performed? So they are speculating on that, and they said that Mozart could have created them for his own performance because he did play the violin. But others say that maybe he wrote this to be played at church, because the most common setting for the performance of violin concertos in Austria and northern Italy was in church, where they embellished the Mass or Vespers service. Giuseppe Tartini and many other great violinists of the period frequently reached the general public by church performances, and this tradition was known to Mozart, too. So imagine this. What if he played in church and embellished one of his own masses with one of his violin concertos? It may be far-fetched, but maybe not. Let's hear Mozart's Violin Concerto No. 2 in D major, Kürschel 211. The soloist is Vadim Rapan playing with the Vienna Chamber Orchestra led by Sir Yehudi Menuhin.

0: Sir Yehudi Menuhin conducting, violinist Vadim Rapan, and the Vienna Chamber Orchestra. They played the Violin Concerto No. 2 in D Major, Kürzel 211, by Mozart. 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
7: We found that the administration put really systematic pressure on judges to deport more people and do it faster. 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
0: 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Catherine Stott joins the BBC Philharmonic, and they're directed by Jan-Pascal Tertelier.

pianist Catherine Stott performing with the BBC Philharmonic. Jean-Pascal Tourtellier conducted the Ballade for Piano and Orchestra, Opus 19, by Gabriel Fauré. 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It's about 5 minutes before one, so let's conclude our hour with a greatest hit from Johann Pachelbel. We'll hear the Canon and Gigue with Andrew Parrott directing the Taverner Players.

Daniel Ferrari directing the Symphonica Ensemble. They played the Symphony in E-flat major by Giovanni Battista Sammartini. 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Let's continue with music by a precocious pupil of Rimsky-Korsakov, Alexander Glazunov, a really interesting character in music history, in Russian music history primarily. He was really gifted, and he had this same ability that Mozart had to hear something once and play it again from memory. That's crazy. And as a teacher, he just boasts a list of pupils that a few other people can rival, and several compositions that are still part of the standard repertoire. And he was very generous. I love this story. There were so many stories out there of his exceptional treatment of the students and faculty at the St. Petersburg Conservatory. And he was humble. He wrote Polovetsian dances himself in the style of Borodin, but giving every ounce of credit to the dead chemist. That's amazing. We'll hear Oriental Rhapsody, which is just filled with gorgeous melodies and flashy colors. Let's hear a performance by the Moscow Symphony Orchestra. Igor Golovshin conducts.

0: Igor Goloshin conducting the Moscow Symphony Orchestra. That was the Oriental Rhapsody, Opus 29 by Alexander Glazunov. 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
8: I'm Kai Rizdahl. 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
8: Hi, it's Kai Rizdahl, the host of Marketplace. My very first car was a 1971 Cutlass 442 convertible. It was red, it went about 1,000 miles an hour in a straight line, and got something like 5 miles to the gallon. Man, I loved that car. Even that old 442, which really I never should have sold, it can be turned into more of your favorite programs. Here's how to do that.
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0: 16 minutes before 2 o'clock, let's wrap up our hour with music by Handel. We'll hear one of the Concerto Grossi from Opus 6. Here's the Concerto Grosso in G major number 6 with a performance from the Academy of St. Martin in the Fields. And they're led, of course, by Sir Neville Mariner.

0: The Concerto Grosso number 6, number 6 opus 6 in G minor. Music by George Frideric Handel. The Academy of St. Martin in the Fields performed, and they were conducted by Sir Neville Mariner. You're listening to an afternoon of classical music on the WKNO FM stations. We'll take a break for an NPR newscast and come back with music by Aaron Copland. And also a double concerto by Johann Nepomuk Hummel coming up in the next hour that you don't want to miss. Memphis weather this afternoon, so nice after all that rain yesterday. Sunny skies in our forecast, a high near 84. Partly cloudy tonight with a low around 65. Then Wednesday we have a 40% chance for showers and thunderstorms. They're saying mainly after 5 p.m. Otherwise tomorrow should be partly sunny with a high near 84. 20% chance for showers and thunderstorms before 8 Wednesday night. Patchy fog after 4 a.m. and mostly cloudy overnight with a low around 69. 40% chance for showers on Thursday. A few clouds now in Memphis and 80 degrees at 1 minute after 2 o'clock. The news is next.
1: Live from NPR News in Washington, I'm Kristen Wright. The U.S. and Iran are saying opposite things about whether Tehran has agreed to allow U.N. inspections of its damaged nuclear sites. According to Iran's foreign ministry, there are no such plans. Vice President Vance, though, has said there are. President Trump addressed the issue while speaking to reporters in Pennsylvania this afternoon.
2: They're wrong. They're wrong. They know they're wrong. They told us inside, and we have it down 100% inspections. And if they were right, I'd cancel the meetings right now.
1: He's referring to negotiators meeting in Geneva to discuss the terms of the tentative deal to end the war. Trump says International Atomic Energy Agency inspectors will be on the ground at, quote, the appropriate time. President Trump says 6 people have been arrested for vandalizing the Lincoln Memorial Reflecting Pool, an iconic D.C. landmark. He posted on Truth Social this afternoon that there's a 350-foot gash in the lining, but hasn't shared any evidence. And the newly painted bottom has already started peeling. There are election primaries and runoffs today in 4 states, Maryland, New York, South Carolina, and Utah. NPR's Sage Miller says voters in Utah will be choosing from several candidates for a newly redrawn congressional seat.
3: For the first time in modern history, Utah has a safe Democratic congressional seat that could help determine the makeup of the House majority come November. It's also one of the most competitive Democratic primary races Utah has ever seen. The top 3 candidates range from moderate to progressive to aligning with the Democratic Socialists. Damon Kahn is a political science professor at Utah State University. He believes this race lays out the choice facing Democrats across the country. Do voters want a party that will stand its ground on policy, even if that policy won't go anywhere quickly, or a party that aims for collaboration, even if that means compromise? Sage Miller, NPR News, Salt Lake City.
1: The Israeli military has been using concrete to seal what they say are Hamas tunnels in areas of Gaza under its control. But as NPR's Anas Baba reports, when liquid concrete suddenly flooded the streets, it was an unexpected chance for Palestinians to get their hands on building material.
4: Palestinians have been racing into the streets since Monday, carrying buckets and shovels to scoop up the still liquid concrete as it floods the neighborhood. Children and adults are wading through the thick gray sludge, carrying away buckets of it before it hardens. The Israeli military says it pumped it into a tunnel Monday in eastern Gaza. Israel has barred cement and most other construction materials from entering the devastated Gaza Strip throughout the war. Residents say they hope to use it to repair some homes damaged during the war.
1: Anas Baba reporting. This is NPR News in Washington. Federal investigators say structural failure due to poor construction is what caused the deadly partial collapse of a condo building in South Florida nearly 5 years ago. The beachfront collapse occurred just after 1 a.m. local time and left 98 people dead, as NPR's Debbie Elliott reports.
5: The 12-story Champlain Towers South condo partially collapsed on June 24, 2021. New technical findings by the National Institute of Standards and Technology conclude the problem started about 3 weeks before the collapse, when 2 connections between garage columns and the pool deck failed. Judith Matrani-Reiser co-leads the federal investigation.
6: Once the first connection failed, other elements of the pool deck were left to carry their loads. but they were not strong enough to handle them due to problems that stemmed from the original design and construction of the building.
5: Investigators will issue a final report later to include recommendations to improve building safety. Debbie Elliott, NPR News.
1: A plan to make the cost of buying a home more affordable is moving through Congress. The House will take up the bill next after the Senate passed it yesterday. Democrats and Republicans largely agree on this one. Lawmakers say the legislation would increase housing supply by limiting what investors can buy up. The goal is to bring down the cost of buying a home for Americans. The NBA draft starts tonight. The Washington Wizards have the first overall pick. I'm Kristen Wright, NPR News in Washington.
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0: 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We are 91.1 WKNO Memphis or 90.1 WKNP Jackson, NPR for the Mid-South. Hi, I'm Kaki Walton. Thanks for joining me for this afternoon of music. I'm glad you're here. We have music by Johann Nepomuk Hummel coming up in a few minutes. It's his double concerto for violin, piano, and orchestra. And it's a good one, so stick around. It is about 7.5 minutes away. We start the hour with music by Aaron Copland. He's a composer who, for many people, created the musical image of the American West. Kind of ironic because he was born in Brooklyn and lived all of his life in New York, and he found his cowboy tunes in books, the case of the piece we're about to hear, in a book called Our Singing Country by John L. Lomax. Alan Lomax, wow. Rather than on the open range, but he never quoted them literally. We'll hear music from Rodeo, that ballet written for Agnes DeMille. He treats the tunes with a lot of humor, and we'll hear that played out in Buckaroo Holiday. Here's a performance from the Boston Pops Orchestra, led by Keith Lockhart.

from Rodeo, Buckaroo Holiday, music by Aaron Copland, and a performance from the Boston Pops Orchestra led by Keith Lockhart. It's 15 minutes after 2 o'clock. You're listening to the WKNO FM stations. Let's continue with music by Johann Nepomuk Hummel. It is a brilliant classical era piece written probably around 1805 and may have been inspired by Mozart's Sinfonia Concertante. It's a great showcase for two soloists, and it's kind of a bridge between the concertos of Mozart and early romantic showpieces. Here's the double concerto in G major, opus 17, for violin, piano, and orchestra. Violinist Miriam Konzen and pianist Herbert Schuch join the WDR Symphony Orchestra, and they're led by Reinhard Goebel.

0: a performance by violinist Miriam Kanzen, pianist Herbert Schuch, and the WDR Symphony Orchestra. Reinhard Goebel conducted the double concerto in G major, opus 17, for violin, piano, and orchestra by Johann Nepomuk Hummel. 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
7: 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You know him as Bunk in The Wire. And now he's taking on one of Shakespeare's giants, Othello. But it was playing Willie Loman on Broadway that took him somewhere personal, drawing on his own father to build that role. Pierce talks with us about his father and the men he plays. 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
0: 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We'll hear Capriccio Brilliant on the Hoda Aragonesa, the Spanish Overture No. 1. Loris Chetnavorian leading the Armenian Philharmonic Orchestra.

Michael Schneider leading a performance by Lestagione Frankfurt and horn soloist Ulrich Kubner and Jörg Schultes. They played music by Georg Philipp Telemann. That was the concerto for two horns, strings, and basso continuo in D major. You're listening to an afternoon of classical music on the WKNO FM stations. It's 15 minutes after 3. Let's hear music by Charles Gounod next. He was born to parents that sound really cool to me. His father was a painter and his mother was a pianist. And so his mom gave him his first piano lessons. He ended up studying at the Paris Conservatoire. He won the really prestigious Prix de Rome for a cantata that he wrote. And this is interesting. His father had won that coveted award for painting in 1783. Let's hear a work that he composed when he was almost 40 years old. It's his Symphony No. 2 in E-flat major. Here's the Academy of St. Martin in the Fields, led by Sir Neville Mariner.

0: The Academy of St. Martin in the Fields, performing under the direction of Sir Neville Mariner. That was the Symphony No. 2 in E-flat Major by Charles Gounod. 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
0: It's about 11 and a half minutes before 4, so let's conclude our afternoon with a violin sonata in F major, Opus 79, number 1. Music by Friedrich Kuhlow. We'll hear violinist Dora Brachkova play with pianist Andreas Meyer-Hermann.

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0: Wait until you hear the rate on that mortgage, though, gang. First, though, let's do the numbers. Well, this one's the Wawa's for the NASDAQ. Hold on to your hats. The NASDAQ down 579 points today, 2.2%, 25,585. The Dow slipped 45 points, about a 10th percent, 51,666. S&P 500 down 107 points, 1.4%, 73,065. Carnival reported earnings today, beating estimates, but full year guidance was disappointing. Thus, Carnival drooped 4.9% on the day. Royal Caribbean, or Royal Caribbean, I don't know, take your pick, leads the category, by the way, by market capitalization, up less than 0.1%. Happy birthday to Reddit, the site which bills itself as the front page of the internet, founded on this day in 2005. Reddit is, according to the data insights company SimilarWeb, it is the sixth most visited website globally, publicly traded as of 2024, down 2.8% on the day. 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
2: We found that the administration put really systematic pressure on judges to deport more people and do it faster. 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
4: 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I'm Justin Willingham. Hope you have a terrific Tuesday evening. It is 7 o'clock.
5: 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I'm Tanya Mosley in Los Angeles. Today at